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KSJV Fresno, KMPO Modesto, KTQX Bakersfield, KHTC Chular Salinas, KUBO Calexico El Centro, KVUH Laytonville, KWMS Williams, Arizona, KREE Perdoville Douglas, Colorado, KHUI Alamosa, in New Mexico, KDUO Columbus, KYOL Chama, KQTL Hurley, KVMG Raton, Oregon, KTLU Merrill, KRSO Huntington, Texas, KRCU Batesville Crystal City, KRBP Presidio, KXJT Rio Grande City, KHEM Zapata, KNOO Sierra Blanca. Affiliate stations in California, KERU Blythe, KBBF Calistoga Santa Rosa, KWXCLP Coachella, Idaho, KBSXHD3 Boise, Washington State, KSBR Mount Vernon, and in Wyoming, KOCA Laramie.

0: From New York, this is Democracy Now! This weekend, an Israeli airstrike killed Al Jazeera cameraman Ahmed Wishak. Officially, there's a ceasefire in Gaza, but the picture on the ground tells a different story. We'll talk about the targeting of journalists from Gaza to Lebanon with DropSite News editor Sharif Abdelkadous.
1: Israel has killed yet another journalist in Gaza and bragged about it. And it is exporting its practices to Lebanon, which has become the deadliest place in the world in 2026 for journalists. And all of this is happening as the world continues to look away and is not paying attention to this unprecedented slaughter.
0: In Lebanon, acclaimed sea turtle conservationist Mona Khalil died Friday after she was hit by an Israeli airstrike 2 weeks ago.
2: This is not a project that belongs to me. It belongs to Lebanon. It belongs to the whole world. The turtles are not mine.
0: Then a new CorpWatch report, MAGA Inc., will speak to the author, Prothap Chatterjee.
3: We are all being taken for a ride by the corporations that have bankrolled Donald Trump, the crypto czars, the tech titans, and the prison profiteers.
0: Finally, it's primary day here in New York, also in Maryland and Utah. We'll talk to Jacobin columnist Liza Featherstone. Her recent piece headlined, NYC Socialists Are Trying to Expand Their Electoral Wins. All that and more coming up. Welcome to Democracy Now!, democracynow.org, The War and Peace Report. I'm Amy Goodman. Iranian diplomats say technical talks with the Trump administration aimed at ending the U.S. war in Iran have concluded in Switzerland with agreements on sanctions relief and the release of frozen Iranian assets. The U.S. Treasury Department announced it would waive sanctions for 60 days, allowing Iran to produce and sell crude oil and petrochemical products. President Trump said Monday Iran would use the funds exclusively to buy food from U.S. farmers, including corn and soybeans. The governor of Iran's central bank quickly countered Trump's claim, saying Iran was under no obligation to purchase from the U.S. Separately, Iran's foreign ministry refuted Vice President J.D. Vance's claims that Iran had agreed to allow United Nations inspectors at its nuclear sites, saying there were no plans for IAEA inspections, unquote. Meanwhile, Iran's parliament speaker and chief negotiator, Mohammad Bagher Ghalibaf, said Monday that Iran would permanently control the passage of ships through the Strait of Hormuz.
4: I may have been among the first to say this right at the beginning of the war, before there was even a ceasefire. I posted on X and I made it clear. Everyone should know that the administration of the Strait will never return to the way that it was before the war.
0: The Pentagon seeking an additional $80 billion to cover the costs of the U.S. and Israeli war in Iran. That's according to The Wall Street Journal, which reports Pentagon leaders have said they could start running out of money for operations this summer unless Congress passes a new wartime spending bill. This comes after the Trump administration proposed a record-shattering $1.5 trillion defense budget. Israeli soldiers occupying southern Lebanon have opened fire on the town of Nabatea al-Faqa, killing two people and wounding another. It's the latest of Israel's many ceasefire violations and comes after Iran previously warned it would respond to further attacks by Israeli troops on Lebanon. On Monday, the Israeli Prime Minister Benjamin Netanyahu said his forces would remain in southern Lebanon for as long as necessary, while Israel's far-right National Security Minister Itamar Ben-Gvir threatened Beirut could soon face the same fate as Beit Hanun in Gaza, where Israeli attacks destroyed about 90% of buildings.
5: The equation must be simple and very clear. The state of Israel must be secure. If Israel is not secure, Beirut will look like Beit Hanun.
0: A United Nations Commission of Inquiry has found Israeli security forces are committing the crime of genocide, crimes against humanity, and war crimes in the Gaza Strip by deliberately targeting Palestinian children with deadly violence. The report by the UN Independent International Commission of Inquiry on the Occupied Palestinian Territory found Israeli attacks since October 2023 have resulted in unprecedented death, injury, and trauma, with more than 20,000 children killed, another 44,000 wounded. The violence continued even after Israel agreed to a ceasefire last October. The report also found Israeli forces are carrying out war crimes in the West Bank, including East Jerusalem, with a sharp rise in violence perpetrated by Israeli settlers against Palestinian children. And the report found Israeli security forces have used sexual violence against children who've been arrested and subjected to torture and other severe forms of mistreatment in Israeli prisons. In Michigan, members of the United Auto Workers have voted to prohibit investments in Israeli bonds, becoming the first major U.S. labor union to divest from the state of Israel. UAW member Olga Karunos, who organized the vote, said, quote, "This is going to send a message to not just the billionaire class, but to politicians and any single person who's not afraid to stand up to genocide, to Netanyahu, to the United States government, and will put the UAW again on the map for standing up for international solidarity," unquote. The U.S. military struck another boat in the Caribbean, killing two people. Six people survived, but it remains unclear if they were rescued. U.S. Southern Command claimed, without offering evidence, that the strike targeted alleged drug traffickers. Since September, the U.S. military has carried out deadly strikes on more than 60 boats. Former Human Rights Watch executive director Ken Roth commented on social media, quote, "The summary execution of two more in an alleged drug boat brings the number of murders ordered by Trump to more than 210. There will come a day when he faces prosecution for these crimes," Ken Roth said. The United Nations has warned civilians in Sudan's North Kordofan region face the imminent risk of mass atrocities after paramilitaries with Sudan's Rapid Support Forces encircled the city of El Obeid. The RSF fighters, who've been locked in a civil war against Sudan's military ruler since 2023, have escalated drone attacks around the city, blowing up a power substation and a fuel station. Meanwhile, the Sudan Doctors Network reports drone attacks forced several medical centers to close and knocked out water pumping and filtration stations. This is UN High Commissioner for Human Rights, Volker Turk.
6: The imminent offensive against Al Obeid in Sudan risks commission of serious international crimes and deepens the catastrophic impact on an already beleaguered civilian population. We have seen this playbook before, and we cannot allow the repeat of the preventable atrocities we documented in Al-Fashir and Samsam IDP camp in North Darfur last year.
0: In health news, the number of confirmed cases of Ebola in the Democratic Republic of the Congo has topped 1,000. Officials say the Ebola outbreak has killed at least 254 people, but that it's believed

0: Economic Justice Julie Hsu.
1: Extreme heat kills more Americans every year than hurricanes, floods, and tornadoes combined. Mm. And we know because of climate change, it is only getting worse. The number of days above 90 degrees is projected to increase significantly in the years ahead. And despite all of this, extreme heat is still not recognized under federal law as a workplace hazard.
0: The Trump administration's proposed a rollback of regulations on companies seeking to extract oil, gas and coal from U.S. public lands. Rules proposed by the Interior Department Monday would slash oil and gas fees paid by energy companies, weaken environmental reporting obligations, and eliminate a requirement that companies detail plans to limit methane emissions when applying for drilling permits. A federal judge has blocked the Trump administration's efforts to create a national citizenship database to verify voter eligibility. The League of Women Voters and other groups had sued, warning the database could lead to mass purges of qualified voters. U.S. District Judge Sparkle Suknanan wrote, quote, "All in all, the federal government's knowingly trampled on the privacy rights of American citizens in a manner that threatens the sacred right to vote. This court cannot stand idly by while that happens," she said. In other legal news, a federal judge has blocked the Trump administration's subpoenas of several Democratic officials in Minnesota, including Governor Tim Walz. District Judge Patrick Schiltz ruled the subpoenas were unconstitutional, calling them an effort to harass and retaliate. The Justice Department issued the subpoenas in January after Walz and other officials condemned the Trump administration's deadly immigration crackdown in Minnesota. The U.S. Supreme Court's once again postponed consideration of President Trump's appeal in the E. Jean Carroll case after Trump was found liable for damages caused by his sexual abuse and defamation of the writer, who says Trump sexually assaulted her in a department store dressing room in the 1990s. The Supreme Court has rescheduled the case 15 times since February, a delay that has benefited Trump, in part because it's deferred a $5 million verdict a jury in New York awarded to Carroll more than 3 years ago. And Alan Greenspan has died at the age of 100. He served as the chair of the Federal Reserve from 1987 to 2006. He was a disciple of libertarian philosopher Ayn Rand, a leading advocate for deregulating banks and a proponent of so-called trickle-down economics. Greenspan was widely blamed for fueling economic inequality in the United States. Former Labor Secretary Robert Reich wrote on Monday, quote, "If any single person was responsible for the financial crisis of 2008, it was Greenspan. That crisis, the worst collapse since 1929, which led to the worst recession in decades, in which millions of Americans lost their jobs, savings, and even their homes, resulted from the deregulation of Wall Street that Greenspan advocated," Reich said. Greenspan later admitted there was a fundamental flaw in his free market ideology. Greenspan also pushed for the U.S. invasion of Iraq in 2003. He later wrote in his memoir, quote, "I am saddened that it is politically inconvenient to acknowledge what everyone knows. The Iraq war is largely about oil," he said. Visit democracynow.org to see a debate we hosted in 2007 between Alan Greenspan and Naomi Klein. That's democracynow.org. And those are some of the headlines. This is Democracy Now!, democracynow.org, The War and Peace Report. I'm Amy Goodman in New York, joined by Democracy Now!'s Juan Gonzalez in Chicago. Hi, Juan.
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0: Israel's continuing to attack Gaza, despite the so-called ceasefire. On Saturday, Israeli strikes killed at least six people, including two children, and Ahmed Wisha, a cameraman with Al Jazeera. His brother Mohammed also worked for Al Jazeera and was killed in an Israeli strike in April. Since October 2023, Israel's killed over 260 journalists in Gaza, including at least 12 working for Al Jazeera. On Sunday, mourners gathered in Deir al-Balah

0: To remember Ahmed Wishaw, this is Al Jazeera correspondent Talal Al-Aruqi.
1: The Israeli occupation deliberately assassinates journalists, largely and directly, during its war of extermination, in a clear attempt to suppress images, prevent the dissemination of the message, and to conceal the massacres and atrocities committed against the Palestinian people here in the Gaza Strip.
0: For more, we're joined here in studio in New York by Shroof Abdelkadous, the award-winning journalist and Middle East North Africa editor at Dropsite News, also a frequent correspondent for the investigative documentary series Fault Lines on Al Jazeera English. Shroof, welcome back to Democracy Now!, the horror. Talk about the journalist killed, and particularly about Ahmed, the latest Al Jazeera cameraman to be killed.
2: Right. Ahmed Wishaw was killed in an Israeli airstrike on a home in the Bureij refugee camp in central Gaza. He was just 25 years old. He was the youngest of three brothers, and he was a cameraman for Al Jazeera Mubashir. And he worked most closely with his older brother, Mohammed Wishaw, who was a correspondent for Al Jazeera Mubashir. Ahmed would film the footage, he would set up the live shots for Mohammed, and the two were as close as brothers can be. And Ahmed was killed on Saturday as he was still mourning the death of his brother, of Mohammed, who was assassinated by Israel in an airstrike on his car west of Gaza City in April. The Israeli military openly bragged about killing Mohammed at the time, claiming, as they always do without evidence, that he was a Hamas militant. They did the same, actually, with Ahmed. The Israeli military confirmed to AFP that they killed him, and they said that he was, quote, a Hamas terrorist. After Mohammed's death, it was Ahmed who was taking care of his late brother's children. He was taking on additional responsibilities within their family, and now he's been killed as well. And this latest loss among the journalistic community in Gaza is very difficult to bear. You know, as soon as he was killed, I contacted Abdul Qadir Sabah, who's the main journalist I work with at Dropsite News in Gaza. I expressed my condolences and I asked him, you know, do you have any footage of the aftermath of the airstrike? Do you have any interviews with the family so we can report on it? And he lives in Gaza City. He contacted colleagues in central Gaza to see if any of them could report. And for one of the first times ever, he came back to me and said, I'm sorry, I don't have anything for you. Because all of them knew him so well, they are so bereft, they are so overwhelmed with grief that they couldn't report at that moment. And so how do we fathom the depth of this kind of slaughter? And how is Israel allowed to continue to do this? It operates with such impunity because it pays absolutely no consequences from its Western backers in the U.S. and Europe, who continue to arm and fund it continuously, but also because of the coverage of most Western media institutions, which do cover these killings, but at an editorial institutional level, we don't see the type of outrage that we would see if a Western journalist was killed by a country that is not a U.S. ally. And so it's really a shameful state of affairs.
0: I want to say that we're showing for our video and TV audience images that Ahmed took. Credited, you know, in the news feed by him, and what it means to show those images, the risks that he took. Do you know if either he or his brother, who he was mourning until he himself was killed in an Israeli airstrike, had gotten warnings from the Israeli military? We'll talk about Lebanon in a minute, Mona Khalil. And the reporters there, like Amal Khalil, the journalist who was recently killed, who have gotten those warnings saying their heads will roll.
2: I'm not aware of any direct warnings that either that Ahmed received. Mohammed Wishaw, who is more well known, he was a correspondent, did receive warnings. He was called on his phone. He was texted by Israeli officials, by the Israeli military officials. And once they assassinated him, they bragged about it in a very, very brazen way. But this level of impunity and Israel's genocidal tactics in Gaza have been exported outside of Palestine in places like Lebanon. And so what we see in Lebanon, for example, with the invading Lebanese territory, the displacement of 1.2 million people, the systematic demolition of over 60 villages made to look as Israel's defense minister said, like Beit Hanun and Rafah, which have been completely erased, and also the attacking of medics and rescue workers, but also the assassination of journalists. And the echoes between Lebanon and Gaza, between the way the journalists are killed, are deafening. You know, when Israel killed the prominent Lebanese journalist Ali Shoaib in March, along with journalist Fatma Ftouni and her brother, photojournalist Mohammed Ftouni, it openly bragged about killing Ali Shoaib and said, without evidence, that he was a Hezbollah militant. The same way it does with so many journalists in Gaza, like the both Washah brothers. When we consider the case of Amal Khalil, who you mentioned, she was murdered by Israel on April 22nd. In southern Lebanon. She was trapped for hours in a building where she was seeking shelter after where she and another journalist, Zainab Faraj, were sheltering because they were both wounded in an airstrike. Emergency workers were able to rescue Zainab, but they had to withdraw because they came under fire from Israeli forces. At this time, even the Lebanese president is calling on Israel to allow emergency workers to go in to rescue Amal. Again, the whole world watched while she bled to death, and by the time they got to her, she was dead. This reminds us of the killing of Al Jazeera journalist Samer Abu Da'a in December of 2023. He was wounded in an airstrike on a school in Khan Yunis as he was with Al Jazeera's then Gaza bureau chief, Waled Dahdouh. Waled was badly wounded. He managed to make it out. The whole world watched as everyone asked Israel allow emergency workers to get in, and Samer bled to death. So the parallels are glaring and horrifying, and Israel's allowed to continue the slaughter.
3: And I wanted to ask you, Sharif, it's not obviously just the journalists or the medical workers. Israel has continued to turn Gaza into a killing field. Could you talk about the berms, the massive berms that they've been constructing to divide Gaza and how they continue to encroach on Palestinian territory in Gaza?
2: Yes, as part of, you know, we're supposed to be under a ceasefire. You know, Israel signed a ceasefire in October of 2025, and it is a ceasefire in name only. As part of that agreement, Israel was troops were supposed to withdraw to a point that they called the Yellow Line, which was supposed to encompass about 53% of Gaza. And that would then set the stage for a phased withdrawal, eventually back to the border. But what they have been doing since then is that they have been steadily encroaching further and further west, taking over more Palestinian land. And let's remember, the Gaza Strip was one of the most densely populated places on Earth before the genocide began. Now, nearly 2 million Palestinians are corralled into less than 40% of the Gaza Strip. There's literally nowhere to go. The streets are completely filled with tents. Any open space, stadiums, schools are filled with tents. And people are being driven further and further west. Right now, estimates are that Israel controls about 60% of Gaza. And what they have done in the eastern side that they control is they have built a series of bases, at least 38 military bases. And along the so-called Yellow Line that divides the part that Israel controls and the part that Palestinians live in, they've built 25 kilometers of earth berms. Think of a massive wall of earth that physically divides Gaza. And on top of these earth berms is where many of these bases have been built. These bases have been fortified and flattened on top. And Israeli soldiers then, you know, if you look at satellite photos and you look at photos from the ground, they appear as these elevated forts overlooking a colonial landscape. And Israeli soldiers fire from these elevated forts, from these positions, down onto Palestinians who are living close to the Yellow Line. We're getting increasing testimony that they're using remote-operated machine guns from cranes, which Israel has used before along the border with Gaza, but using them from these forts to fire down onto Palestinians there. Just last week, residents of the Tufah neighborhood in Gaza City, they awoke to the sound of gunfire and the rumble of tanks. And when they were finally able to go outside, they found that the Israeli military had moved yellow concrete blocks, which are used to demarcate the Yellow Line along some parts of it. They had moved them just next to their homes, about 100 meters further west. And so this sparked, obviously, panic. Dozens of families were forced to pack up their things and leave, because if the Yellow Line is right there, they're going to be attacked. But many of them stayed because they said there's literally nowhere to go.
3: And Sharif, could you talk about the similar military tactics being used in Lebanon of seizing land, fortifying land, and then refusing to give it up?
2: Right. This is what we're seeing right now. Israel has destroyed about 60 villages, the estimates are, along the border. It's also used the same term to demarcate its line of control, calling it a yellow line in Lebanon. Right now, there is a ceasefire that seems to be holding as part of the negotiations between the U.S. and Iran. Iran has insisted that Lebanon be a part of that ceasefire. We haven't seen any Israeli attacks since Sunday, which is the longest time since March. We'll see if that holds or not. But what's happening right now is that Lebanese residents are trying to move back south, but Israel is occupying vast swaths of the country and is refusing to leave. And many of these villages have been systematically demolished. So there's nothing left. And many Lebanese residents, because they have been unable to go back home, they have been pooling money together. For example, in one village, dozens of people will pool money together to buy satellite images, which are available that you can purchase, so they can zoom in and see if their house is still standing. So that's the level of destruction that Israel has wrought in Lebanon and also in Gaza.
0: Sharif, we want to thank you for being with us. Sharif Adelkadous, the award-winning journalist, Middle East, North Africa editor at Drop Site News, who is a correspondent on the Fault Lines documentary, The Night Won't End, on Al Jazeera English. The film won the RTS Television Journalism Award and an Overseas Press Club Award. Sharif was also a producer here at Democracy Now! And tonight will be one of the last nights that Steal the Story, Please, the documentary about Democracy Now!, will be screening at the IFC Theater here in New York about the 30 years of Democracy Now! And independent media. It features Sharif Adelkadous and Juan Gonzalez. And Nermeen Sheikh will also be there, also in the film. I'll be there doing the Q&A with the director, Carl Diehl, and Tia Lesson. And the moderator will be Elliot Page. You can check our website at democracynow.org under events to click through for tickets. This is Democracy Now!, democracynow.org. I'm Amy Goodman with Juan Gonzalez. As we turn now to Lebanon, where the acclaimed conservationist Mona Khalil has died after being wounded in an Israeli strike on her beachside home in the village of Mansouri 2 weeks ago. The 76-year-old environmentalist spent more than 25 years trying to protect endangered sea turtles. Her work helped turn a stretch of southern Lebanon's coastline into one of the most important nesting sites for endangered sea turtles in the eastern Mediterranean. Mona Khalil lived in what came to be known as the Orange House, her grandmother's home, which she helped transform into a refuge for endangered loggerhead and green sea turtles and a small ecotourism site. She trained a generation of volunteers in ecological conservation and in documenting sea turtle nesting activity along the coast. An Israeli strike hit her home June 4th, and Khalil and her housekeeper, who reportedly sustained less severe injuries, were rushed to the hospital. After 2 weeks in the hospital, Mona Khalil died Friday. The Israeli military said in a statement Khalil, quote, was not a target of the IDF and that there is no known IDF strike in which she was injured, unquote. This is a clip of Mona Khalil talking about why people should support the sea turtles from the 2012 documentary film directed by Ramin Francis Asadi called The Orange House.
4: And the truth is, you don't need much money for this project. Not really. You need a few things to buy, okay, and to maintain and keep the work going on. But the rest... People should help. This is not a project that belongs to me. It belongs to Lebanon. It belongs to the whole world. The turtles are not mine.
0: Well, for more on the life and legacy of Mona Khalil, we're joined now from Beirut by Rami Khashab. He's a herpetologist. That's an expert on reptiles and amphibians. He grew up in Al-Mansouri village, where he met Mona Khalil as a young person and started volunteering with her. He calls her his second family. Rami, our deepest condolences on the death of Mona. If you can talk about who Mona Khalil was, it's hard to refer to her in the past tense.
5: Yeah, Mona, thank you for hosting me and for shedding the light on Mona's story and her murder case. Mona was a very, like, she was reincarnated, like, embodiment of passion, of, she's the first person who brought the idea of conservation to a country that were not aware that they have sea turtles whatsoever. She's a change maker. And she's a mother at the same time. She's a mother to everyone she loved and to the turtles she was taking care of. She was that passionate about all this. Mona was, like, when she came, she didn't know anything about the turtles. She just loved Lebanon. She wanted to come back to Lebanon and to spend her days at the Orange House, at the beach house she spent her childhood at. And by pure coincidence, she actually stumbled upon her first sea turtle on Al Mansouri Beach. And that turtle started the whole project, the whole initiative. She discovered her passion in 1999. And in the year 2000, she started protecting, conserving, training to be the first and probably the most important conservation person in Lebanon on the Middle East. And since then, she probably took care of more than hundreds of thousands of sea turtles. She made sure the next generation see her legacy, that the beach remained virgin, remained protected for all the kids to see. She founded something called the OCTC, or Orange House Project Children Turtle Club, which was focused actually on children, for children to learn to get excited about sea turtles, because they don't get such opportunity elsewhere in Lebanon, especially back then or a decade ago. The Orange House became more than just her house. It became a meeting point for all the people passionate about this kind of project. Some people spent one day with her. Some people like myself spent more than a decade with Mona, and she inspired all of us. Many of people and the kids who've been through Mona, they went into conservation work, they went into environmental work, and until today, Mona is, as you could see, as everyone could see, Mona was like a symbol of hope, of life, and of resistance in South Lebanon, and probably that's one of the reasons she was killed, because they are trying to make the area uninhabitable. They are trying to kill the hope of Lebanese people and make them think they don't want to return. Mona insisted on staying in the South Lebanon. She was sure, because she is not associated, she's just a person who loves the beach, who loves her garden, who wants to stay in peace. She was sure she is not a target, but that was not the case, unfortunately.
3: And Ronnie, could you talk about how you first met her and your relationship, and also the last time you spoke to her?
5: So I met Mona when I was still in school. I was in the early 2010-2011. I met her first by mistake. I was a kid from the Al Mansouri town. I was on the beach swimming like everyone else, and I already loved animals and snakes and stuff like that. By pure coincidence, we were at the same place at the same time. I saw Mona opening a nest, and baby sea turtles started pouring out of the sand. I went crazy. I was so excited about it. I asked Mona if I can come and help. She was happy to hear that as well, so because no one offered her help from around. She told me to come to her the next season to volunteer with them the next season. So I did that. I thought she was just trying to get rid of me at that moment, but I did that anyway. And ever since then, we were inseparable. We were doing 5 a.m. Beach monitoring for sea turtles every single day since then. Mona taught me a lot about, not only about sea turtle conservation, but that the beach is a full ecosystem. We have to protect the whole thing. We had a daily cleanups. We had people who spread awareness to people as well about what we do and all the sea turtles. It started as a volunteer work. It became my first paid job. Actually, as a kid, I was still a high school, at the high school. I didn't know any of that until Mona showed me the way. She was the person who told me to pursue my passion, my dream, no matter what, like she did. She also put me in the right direction when it comes to all the aspects of conservation work, actually. And she was never fully scientific. So she was never fully like She was never too scientific, but she was always so passionate that it was infectious to everyone around her, even if the people are not really environmental type. She was resisted a lot by the locals, by the people around, because they didn't understand what she did, because she was a black sheep to them. After a while, they ended up respecting her, because thanks to her, the beach remained virgin, remained clean, remained protected for their children and for their grandchildren, especially for the people in the area. I'm from Al-Mansouri village.
0: I want to go to a clip from 2017 of Mona Khalil, conducted by the School of Global Development at the University of East Anglia.
6: I love children, and when I first started, when families started coming with their kids, I realized that the kids are the ones that are listening to me, not the parents. The parents, they come here to have fun, drink, and celebrate. But when I sit with them on the table we're having and talk to them, it is the kids. So I shifted from talking to adults to kids. So for the last 16 years, I've been talking to kids. Now my kids are university people, young people. Some of them graduated and they're working. But anyway, I built a small little army. If I need anything, I call them. They run here.
0: 2017 interview with Mona Khalil, conducted by the School of Global Development at the University of East Anglia, known for its work on climate change. Rami, in this last 30 seconds, your final thoughts as she talks about mentoring young people and your attendance at her funeral.
5: So her funeral didn't happen yet. She made sure that she got buried near the beach in the south. That was not possible yet. So we just attended the condolences with her family. But the funeral should happen hopefully it can happen in the coming week if the ceasefire persists and nothing, we get no other surprises. We will make sure Mona is buried near the beach that she protected to overlook and to be the guardian angel there.
0: Kashab, we want to thank you so much for being with us. Herpetologist who studies amphibians and turtles, and environmental consultant from Al-Mansouri village in southern Lebanon, where he met and worked with Mona Khalil as a young person. Coming up, it's primary day today in Maryland, in Utah, and here in New York. We'll talk about the DSA here in the city. Stay with us.

0: Suthi by Amel Mahfloufi here in our Democracy Now! Studio. This is Democracy Now!, democracynow.org. I'm Amy Goodman with Juan Gonzalez. Today is primary day here in New York, as well as in Maryland and Utah, with a runoff in South Carolina. In several of the races, it's a battle between different wings of the Democratic Party amidst the rise of one group in particular, DSA, the Democratic Socialists of America. In New York City, the DSA has a packed slate of 10 candidates across congressional, state assembly and Senate races. In the 13th congressional district, the DSA is backing organizer Dariliza Avila Chevalier against incumbent Adriano Espaillat. And in the 7th district race for outgoing Congressmember Nydia Velazquez's seat, the DSA is backing union organizer Claire Valdez against Brooklyn Borough President Antonio Reynoso, who is backed by Congressmember Velazquez, as well as the Working Families Party. Earlier this month, Democracy Now! Covered a rally hosted by the New York City DSA in Brooklyn and spoke to some of the DSA-backed candidates in today's primaries. Democracy Now! Spoke to Ann Huntley and Conrad Blackburn, running for the state assembly from Brooklyn and Harlem, Abir Kawas, running for the state senate from Queens, and to New York State Assembly person Claire Valdez, running for Congress in New York's 7th congressional district.
1: People are really mobilized. I think they're outraged by the genocide. They're outraged by what ICE is doing. They're outraged by the Trump administration. And they want to see a Democratic majority that's going to fight for universal health care, for truly deeply affordable housing, to stand up against, you know, the tech oligarchs and so many of the people who make our lives hard.
2: I know what it's like to have to make a choice between paying for rent and paying for daycare. I know what it's like to be concerned that when our lease is up, if we'll be the next family that's displaced from this community. I know what it's also like to really be very scared about how am I going to pay for my kids' college because I'm still paying off my own student loans.
3: The housing instability that people are facing in Harlem is due to the fact that the people in power are taking money from landlords, taking money from developers, and then turning around and telling people that they're fighting for housing. It's just not true. And so in this moment, we really have to fight back.
4: For me, as a Palestinian, to be at a rally for Democratic nominees and have Free Palestine signs after years and years and years of having elected officials not even ever take Palestine seriously, go through a genocide where people didn't even speak out about Palestine. This is such a momentous moment because it's really a change in political will and political history in the United States.
0: That was Abir Kawas, DSA candidate for the New York State Senate, as well as Conrad Blackburn and Ian Huntley, DSA candidates for New York State Assembly, and Claire Valdez, the DSA candidate for Congress. New York City Mayor Zoran Mamdani has also played a key role in the races, backing the DSA's congressional candidates, as well as former city controller Brad Lander, running as a progressive challenger to Congressmember Dan Goldman here in New York City. For more on the rise of the DSA in New York and beyond, we're joined by Liza Featherstone, columnist for Jacobin, freelance journalist, author of Selling Women Short, The Landmark Battle for Workers' Rights at Walmart. Her latest column is headlined, NYC socialists are trying to expand their electoral wins. So talk about the divided Democratic Party and the power of the DSA, the Democratic Socialists of America, in New York and beyond.
5: Sure. Well, in the larger scheme of things, the Democratic Party is really divided between the its corporate and you know, pro-war wing, which is, you know, represented by the Democratic leadership, Chuck Schumer, Hakeem Jeffries, both of whom are New Yorkers, and its more left-wing, more grassroots base. And DSA in New York City is one of the very grassroots forces representing that base. Some of our contests, particularly the congressional contests, are really playing that out.
6: And Liza, as you well know, there have been other periods in American history where socialists have gained a local office, especially in mayoralties and city councils, hundreds during the early 1900s. New York City had a famous socialist congressman, Vito Marcantonio, from East Harlem in the 1940s. What is different in your estimation of this, because of this wave, because capitalism always figures out a way to come back and to take back those seats?
5: Yeah. I mean, in some ways, Juan, it's similar, you know, in the sense that, you know, where socialists at that time, as now, were very strong at the neighborhood level and also made these bigger wins, you know, on the mayor level and congressional. And yet, as you point out, we still live in a capitalist society. That's true. But I think... I think that something, you know, something that's a little bit different now is the real crisis on the national front in terms of the Trump administration, you know, a real, really signaling that the elite just doesn't care about democracy at all. And, you know, we're facing a climate crisis and an affordability crisis. And nationwide, as well as in New York, people are really looking for something else other than these corporate Democrats. So the socialists become sort of less, possibly less of a temporary local experiment and more of a genuine alternative that a lot of people are looking to.
6: And to what degree do you think some of these local elections in New York, I'm thinking specifically of the one in Brooklyn and Queens to replace the city of Velasquez, you're dealing with a relative newcomer to New York City in the candidate for the Democratic Socialist, originally from Texas, running against a fairly liberal Democrat, certainly not a socialist, but a fairly liberal Democrat. To what degree do you see greater division being sown in the progressive camp in a race like that?
5: Yeah, absolutely right. So that's a really interesting race because, as you point out, Nydia Velasquez is the power. The power broker and congresswoman who represented that seat for so long was certainly not a centrist or corporate Democrat. In fact, she was an early backer of Julia Salazar, who was the first socialist in this current wave of socialist electeds. And she was an early supporter of a ceasefire in Gaza. Like, she's certainly not... not one of the kind of Democrats that we usually go after. And she's very supportive of Antonio Reynoso, the borough president who is running for that seat right now. On the other hand, Claire Valdez is supported by Zoran Mamdani, the socialist mayor, and
0: of course, Nydia Velasquez supported Mamdani.
5: Yes. So, you know, the plot thickens. And also by DSA and also by the UAW, which the United Auto Workers, of which I am actually a member also. If I could a little bit explain that race, the Working Families Party is a very worthy but kind of disappointing formation. They have never had much of a ground game in terms of their organizing. They're very beholden to incumbent Democrats, and a lot of the decisions are made by nonprofit, nonprofits who don't have a particularly democratic structure in their organizations, and so it is a little bit of a it does represent a little bit of a different form of left wing power broking in which the DSA and the unions Americans feel that they represent a more grassroots, more democratic. And I will also say, I think at stake in that election is, you know, obviously it's going to be a decent congressperson compared to the horrors that are mostly, you know, representing us in that body. You know, either Antonio Rinuccio or Claire Valdez is going to be a decent congressman, a congressperson. But Claire Valdez kind of represents a vision for what many of us think electoral engagement should be. She was a member organizer in our union. You know, she was active in DSA. Like a lot of us on the left feel that our elected leaders should come out of our movements. They shouldn't just be, you know, lifelong politicians who, you know, we have, who our relationship is that we sit down every 4 years and have an endorsement meeting with them.
0: You have both the focus on local issues with the DSA, but also the issue of Palestine. In this last 30 seconds, if you can talk about that being an engine of change in these elections in 2026.
5: Absolutely. In another race in Harlem, Daria Lisa Avila Chevalier is challenging Adriano Espaillat, longtime Democrat in that seat, in that congressional seat. Daria Lisa was a student organizer, Students for Palestine organizer, and she was also a field lead for Zohran Mamdani's campaign. And that race, nobody really expected that she was going to topple Adriano Espaillat or get as close as she has, but it's really going to be much closer than expected, and she might even win. And the reason is Palestine. People are absolutely disgusted with the U.S. relationship with Israel, absolutely appalled by the killing that we've seen and the feeling that our tax dollars are going towards that. As Democracy Now! Viewers have been seeing all day the violence in that region, and it's just, finally we have some politicians, some leaders who are willing to stand up and say that's what it is, and that they're not going to be taking money from AIPAC, the Israel interest group, and I think that that's the same. We have the same dynamic in the Claire Valdez race, even though Antonio Rinuccio is probably not getting much money from AIPAC or any money at all. He's not really like an Israel asset, but Claire is a real fighter on the Palestine issue and has the most anti-imperialist platform of any congressional candidate ever.
0: Liza Featherstone, we want to thank you for being with us, columnist for Jacobin. We'll link to your piece, NYC Socialists Are Trying to Expand Their Electoral Wins. Special thanks to our Democracy Now! Fellows, Amba Gargarian and Diego Ramos. Coming up, MAGA Inc., a guide to Trump's world of crypto czars, tech titans, and prison profiteers. Back in 20 seconds.

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KWMS Williams, Arizona. KREE Perterville Douglas. Colorado. KHUI Alamosa. In New Mexico. KDUO Columbus. KYOL Jama. KQTO Hurley. KVMG Raton. Oregon. KTLU Merrill. KRSO Huntington. Texas, KRCU Batesville Crystal City, KRBP Presidio, KXJT Rio Grande City, KHEM Zapata, KNOO Sierra Blanca. 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

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En New Mexico, KDUO Columbus, KYOL Jama, KQTO Hurley, KVNG Raton, Oregon, KTLU Merrill, KRSO Huntington, Texas, KRCU Batesville Crystal City, KRBP Presidio, KXJT Rio Grande City, KHEM Zapata, KNOO Sierra Blanca. 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

One month ago today, I was happy as a lark. But now I go for walks, to the movies, maybe to the park. I have a seat on the same old bench to watch the children play. You know, tomorrow is their future. But for me, just another day. They all gather around me. They seem to know my name. We laugh, tell a few jokes, but it still doesn't ease my pain. I know I can't hide from a memory, though day after day I've tried. I keep saying she'll be back, but today, again,

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KSJV Fresno, KMPO Modesto, KTQX Bakersfield, KHTC Chular Salinas, KUBO Calexico El Centro, KVUH Laythamville, KWMS Williams, Arizona, KREE Perterville Douglas, Colorado, KHUI Alamosa. In New Mexico, KDUO Columbus, KYOL Jama, KQTO Hurley, KVMG Raton, Oregon, KTLU Merrill, KRSO Huntington, Texas, KRCU Batesville Crystal City, KRBP Presidio, KXJT Rio Grande City, KHEM Zapata, KNOO Sierra Blanca. Affiliate stations in California, KERU Blight, KBBF Calistoga Santa Rosa, KWXCLP Coachella, Arkansas, KABF Little Rock, Idaho, KBSXHD3 Boise, Iowa, KWIT Seal City, KOJI Okoboji, Washington State, KSBR Mount Vernon, and in Wyoming,

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KSJV Fresno, KMPO Modesto, KTQX Bakersfield, KHTC Chular Salinas, KUBO Calexico El Centro, KVUH Laytonville, KWMS Williams, Arizona, KREE Perterville Douglas, Colorado, KHUI Alamosa, in New Mexico, KDUO Columbus, KYOL Jama, KQTO Hurley, KVNG Raton, Oregon, KTLU Merrill, KRSO Huntington, Texas, KRCU Batesville Crystal City, KRBP Presidio, KXJT Rio Grande City, KHEM Zapata, KNOO Sierra Blanca. 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

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KREE Perterville Douglas, Colorado. KHUI Alamosa. In New Mexico, KDUO Columbus. KYOL Jama. KQTO Hurley. KVMG Raton. Oregon, KTLU Merrill. KRSO Huntington. 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

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KWMS Williams, Arizona. KREE Perterville Douglas. Colorado. KHUI Alamosa. In New Mexico. KDUO Columbus. KYOL Jama. KQTO Hurley. KVMG Raton. Oregon. KTLU Merrill. 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

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KSJV Fresno, KMPO Modesto, KTQX Bakersfield, KHTC Chular Salinas, KUBO Calexico El Centro, KVUH Laytonville, KWMS Williams, Arizona, KREE Perterville Douglas, Colorado, KHUI Alamosa, in New Mexico, KDUO Columbus, KYOL Chama, KQTL Hurley, KVMG Raton, Oregon, KTLU Merrill, KRSO Huntington, Texas, KRCU Batesville Crystal City, KRBP Presidio, KXJT Rio Grande City, KHEM Zapata, KNOO Sierra Blanca. Affiliate stations in California, KERU Blythe, KBBF Calistoga Santa Rosa, KWXCLP Coachella, Idaho, KBSXHD3 Boise, Washington State, KSBR Mount Vernon, and in Wyoming, KOCA Laramie.

Radio Bilingue presents a special conversation with poet Javier Zamora, acclaimed author of the book Solito, a New York Times best-selling memoir. In his acclaimed book, the Salvadoran poet retells the journey through Guatemala, Mexico, and the Sonora, Arizona desert as an unaccompanied child. This program is part of the project On All Fronts, a series featuring speakers sponsored by Arte Americas, a cultural center in Fresno that advocates for Latino and Latina representation in art and culture throughout the Central Valley. This conversation was recorded before a live audience on April 24, 2026 at the Arte Americas Plaza. This radio program is part of Radio Bilingue series De Fresno con Amor y Arte, brought to you with partial support from the Kresge Foundation and the City of Fresno Major P Expanded Access to Arts and Culture Fund. Sin más, se quedan con las palabras de apertura de Ariana Paz Chávez, directora ejecutiva de Arte Américas.

0: My name is Ariana Chavez, and I'm the executive director here at Arte Americas. And this season, our primary exhibition is Humanizar Historias, which is a project that we developed here at Arte in close collaboration with Doctora Lisbeth de la Cruz Santana. And this entire speaker series was developed thanks to the conversations that contributed to that exhibition, and thanks to the moving stories that are shared within that exhibition. So I just wanted to take a quick moment to express gratitude to all of the team here at Arte Americas that made that exhibition possible, and to, of course, the funders of this particular speaker series, the Central Valley Community Foundation. I did just want to comment a little bit on the title of this series, On All Fronts. And On All Fronts is a direct quote from Malcolm X. It refers to this idea that we need people everywhere. And so this evening, I do just want to thank you all for the work that you're all doing and in participating in conversations that promote the safety of all members of our community, regardless of immigration status. And I want to invite you all to continue those conversations as loudly as possible and in every space possible so that we can do everything in our power to keep folks in our community safe. I also do want to acknowledge this evening that we have the Consul del Salvador, Wilber Alemán, here with us. Thank you so much for being here. Muchas gracias, Consul. So with that, I'm going to go ahead and pass the mic over to Joseph Rios, who developed this program here at Arte, and we'll get to the good part. Thank you very much.
1: My name is Joseph Rios. I'm the former poet laureate of the city of Fresno. Also work here at Arte, and I have the pleasure of introducing our two guests today. I've been calling myself a poet for about 18 years now. I became a poet on the fax bus and in the downtown library only a few blocks from here. In that time, I've learned that friendship is one of the most precious gifts that a poet can receive in this life, in this writerly journey. I met Javier about 15 or 16 years ago when the two of us were undergrads at Berkeley. In the beginning, I only knew him as the other brown guy in the lecture hall, on the other side of the lecture hall in literature class. I remember when he published his first chapbook of poems, and I heard the pain and the longing of Javiercito for the first time. His poems and his performance emerged from his mouth like a wailing as he called out to Papa Javi, Papa Javi. And this was the first time Javiercito, I think, was able to speak through the adult Javier. We forged our friendship in the poetry workshop with Willie Perdomo, and Javier became a brother to me. In full disclosure, he is younger than me, and I don't know if you can tell, but I'm a bit larger than him. But nonetheless, I still look up to him like a big brother. I don't know if I've told him that before. Coming up as a poet, I followed behind him. I feel like I followed behind him. And what he applied to, I applied to. Where he sent his poems to be published, I sent my poems to be published. The kind of poet Javier became was the kind of poet I hoped to become. It was a rare gift to read his memoir, Solito. I wept for my friend, my brother, the little boy inside him who made this perilous journey. So few of us get to know or always know what our nearest and dearest are carrying, what history, what trauma, what stories. We don't get to know all the time what they've survived. And Javier did survive. Little Javier survived. And here, Big Javier gave us this gift of his story. We have the pleasure of having Samuel Orozco from Radio Bilingüe to be here with us to moderate and sort of interview Javier in front of us. Samuel Orozco is the architect and director of Radio Bilingüe's news and information programming, as well as founding executive producer of Noticiero Latino News Service, Edición Seminaria, and Línea Abierta. Samuel has interviewed Latino pioneers of the arts, politics, and culture, as well as many unsung heroes. His historic live broadcasts for Latino audiences range from covering presidential conventions and racial healing dialogues to public forums on immigration and environmental health to special broadcasts of the Smithsonian Folklife Festival. Thousands of hours of Samuel's productions are now housed in the Library of Congress's public broadcasting archives. In the early 90s, Samuel launched Satellite Radio Bilingüe, overseeing the interconnection of bilingual public stations via satellite and distributing news and cultural programs in Spanish throughout the national public radio system. Javier Zamora was born in La Herradura in El Salvador in 1990. When he was a year old, his father fled El Salvador due to U.S.-funded Salvadoran Civil War. His mother followed her husband's footsteps in 1995, when Javier was about to turn 5. Zamora was left at the care of his grandparents, who helped raise him until he migrated to the U.S. when he was 9. His first poetry collection, Unaccompanied, explores some of these themes. In his debut New York Times bestselling memoir, Solito, Javier retells his 9-week odyssey across Guatemala, Mexico, and eventually through the Sonoran Desert. He traveled unaccompanied by boat, bus, and foot. After a coyote abandoned his group in Oaxaca, Javier managed to make it to Arizona with the aid of other migrants. Zamora is the winner of a 2024 Whiting Fellowship, the 2022 LA Times Christopher Isherwood Prize. He holds fellowships from Canto Mundo, Colgate University, McDowell, Macondo, and the National Endowment for the Arts. Javier lives in Tucson, Arizona, where he volunteers with Salva Vision, the Kino Border Initiative, and the Florence Project. Please welcome both Samuel Orozco and Javier Zamora.
2: Bienvenidos sean todos y todas a esta muy especial celebración, Javier Zamora. Welcome to this special gathering with the poet Javier Zamora, author of the memoir Solito. The story told in Solito is typically the stuff of fiction books and make-believe Hollywood movies. It is the story of a boy who, at the age of 9, leaves his homeland, El Salvador. His family places him in the care of a coyote, who in turn hands him off to other coyotes, who then leave him in the care of other strangers, the pollos, the group of migrants traveling and risking their lives in the journey to the north. With this group of improvised caretakers, he will cross oceans, deserts, cities, and borders. 3 countries, 3,000 miles, all at 9 years old. It is an incredible true life story. Despite the risks of the adventure, the now writer lived to tell the tale. Vivió para contarla. Está viviendo para contarla. Today, we're fortunate to have him here with us in our company. He's the poet Javier Zamora, New York Times bestselling author of Solito. He has a poetry collection, Unaccompanied. That's the title, a variation of Solito. And Zamora is the co-founder of the literary activist group, the Undocu Poets. And again, as Joseph mentioned, he currently lives in the Sonoran Desert. He lives in Tucson. I'm actually proud to say that he lives in the Sonoran Desert, because I'm actually from that place, that area, El Desierto de Sonora. Well, bienvenido, Javier.
3: Gracias.
2: un gran gusto tenerte con nosotros, ¿no? Tremendo trabajo el que has hecho en la poesía, tremendo trabajo que has hecho con tus memorias, ¿no? Let's talk about the genesis of this book, this particular book, Solito. You're a poet, Javier. Then you decided to share your memories on a particular episode of your life. Me llama la atención que le das crédito a tu terapista, le das crédito a tu counselor for helping you bring the book to the light. ¿Puedes hablar de esto? The book as a healing tool. The book as a tool to deal with the trauma.
3: Bueno, I think this is my first Fresno event. So this is very special to be here. So thank you for bringing me, Joseph. And I love these figures because right now, I'm going to get to the question. But besides therapy, what has really helped me kind of enraizarme, like to literally to show me my roots, has been to know or like the count of days. So today is the first day of Ushti in Nahuatl is Ushti, which is that. It is the El Gato Montes. So today is the first day. If we were to be counting and living in the same calendar that is our calendar before the Spaniards showed up, we would be celebrating literally Un Gato Montes right before sundown. So this is very special, and I love that this is here, and this is why I wore white, and I'm wearing little cat socks. But anyways, therapy, you know, I was very fortunate, I guess, that after I got to California in 1999, right after a very racist governor. And I was very fortunate that I went to a school district, the Marin County School District, they had just started, I think, in 1998 or 1999 to kind of make or like demand that little children, immigrant children who had just come to the school, they not only go to ELL classes, ESL it was used to be called, but also we got to get 10 meetings with a therapist. So immediately after I get to this country, I am also introduced to therapy. In the school system. I think that was like a double-edged sword because I got to emote and to draw and to make a book. I literally made a book as a 9-year-old in fourth grade, and we called it Javier's Journey. But what that did, since they only gave me 10 sessions, was that it kind of tricked my 9-year-old brain to just put it away. And I literally put that book away into a shoebox that I never opened. And it was like my treasure shoebox that I kept under the bed with my Pokemon cards and my Beanie Baby. And so I think that is a metaphor of how I learned to use therapy. And it was always forced upon me. In seventh grade, same thing. I was a bad student. I kept on throwing at my teachers. And so my middle school forced me to go to therapy again. And same pattern in high school, even at UC Berkeley. When I was 20, I got into trouble and I was forced to go, mandated by California to go and take therapy. And so this was the pattern throughout my life because I didn't want to really face this thing that was following me, which now you can all read, strangers, you can read about the thing that I was carrying closest to my heart. But it took time, and it didn't completely click. I like to say that I met the final boss of all therapists, and it was my 13th therapist, and I don't think it's a coincidence that she is an immigrant herself, a child immigrant from the Dominican Republic that I met as a 29-year-old, and I'm still meeting with her once a week. And so that's also another thing of like understanding that therapy is a lifelong project. I think how I used to think of it, not because I knew what therapy was as a fourth grader, but I think it's what society tells us that, oh, you have a problem, here are 10 sessions, or here are 100 sessions, and then you're going to be fixed. I think that is the wrong way to look at psychology and the way the therapy can heal us. It's, I think it's like more of like a guide. These people are somebody that you can really, hopefully, if it's working well for you, you can really be honest with these strangers. And eventually, in this dance with a stranger, my therapist taught me to really dig in and to embody that figure of trauma, which is that 9-year-old boy that I was very ashamed of and I didn't share with anybody. And eventually meeting with her once a week allowed me to not be ashamed of him and to reveal him to the rest of the world.
2: Gracias, Javier. From what I gather in your book, you drew a tremendous amount of strength from your purpose, your sense of purpose. You were a child with a purpose.

0: And so it wasn't unusual in my school for most of my classmates to not at least have one of our parents with us. And all of us, we yearned, like we would talk about it in at recess or like at lunch, that, oh, we hoped to be in the United States. But what we were saying is that we hope to be with our parents because our parents are in the United States. And this became almost like a mantra for me, even before the trip, of like, one day I'm going to go to that country that is the best country in the world, where money grows on trees, literally, but not, you know. And then I got here, and that's not the case. But that is like, I think for me, the American dream wasn't what this president thinks it is, or like what people grow up believing. For me, the American dream was literally to be in the same house as my parents, because my dad left when I was one. I didn't remember him. And my mom left when I was five. And so that was, now to go back to therapy, I always wondered, you know, what was my role as this little child? I always felt like I put the adults around me in danger. And I think I did, because these were strangers that probably hurt their chances to run away from La Migra or to like go on their journey by helping a 9-year-old kid. I'm very grateful that they did that. But at the same time, what I did, or like what I'm understanding now, that my role in this group, first the six and then the four, was that I was the keeper of the hope. You know, I was keeper of this blind hope that we were going to make it and that we were all going to survive. And clearly, all the adults around were probably, what is this kid talking about? Like, we haven't eaten in days. We're running out of water. We're in the middle of the desert. But this kid keeps saying he's going to see his parents. You know, he's going to see his parents. And I don't know. It did become this, like, mantra that I think not only helped me but helped the adults in the group.
1: Another thing that made you cope, according to you, your book, with the most difficult, with the most trying moments of your journey, the desert, the soldiers with guns, etc., was by trying to play, trying to create your own reality, communicating with the lizards, with the plants of fantastic shapes, con el cadejo, ¿no? El cadejo, un protective dog spirit, Salvadoran, la lámpara de Aladino, etc. You were coming up with all these wonderful, fantastic ideas through your journey. You went into the you child, you know, while writing this book. Was it hard to do that? How did you manage to do that, to actually speak with the voice of a young child, of the young Javiercito?
0: I think we all have a child that we hide and from other people. I think for me, the people that I've allowed to come close to me and have been my closest friends, or the people that I've dated, had their misfortune to date me when I was so going through it. But in those relationships, I felt safe. And when you feel safe, you allow some of those parts. For me, it was what also happened. I'll back up. What also happened to me when I went through a terrible trauma is that it froze a version of me inside of me. So it froze that 9-year-old kid in some ways, and at the same time, it froze my childhood and it forced me to become an adult immediately. I like to say that the moment in the book where I tried my first cigarette as a 9-year-old, that was the end of my childhood, and a different life began for me. But that doesn't mean that that kid didn't stay trapped inside, and he would only come out when I felt safe. And eventually, so what I'm trying to say is that he's always been there. It is very easy to be playful, because I always have been. I just haven't ever felt safe enough to share it, even in my poetry. You know, if you were to look at my poetry and compare it to Solito, I think I struggle to be playful on the poetic page, but I don't think I struggle as much to be playful.

0: in prose. And I think in between, or like what allowed me that jump, was therapy and getting older, I don't know, et cetera, meeting the person that eventually became my wife, and just feeling safe all around.
1: Now, in this journey, Javier, you enjoyed playing the part of the made-up son of a family. You were the son of Patricia and Chino in the imaginary theater play that was your journey through Mexico and the Arizona desert. Patricia and Chino were the migrants who volunteered to take care of you, along with Carla, Carlita, the child of Patricia. In the book, you tell them, wherever you are, I owe you my life. I carry you with me siempre. That's in your book. That imaginary family became a real family, at least in your heart, seems like. Have you felt being on a new journey, new trip to reunite with your familia del camino, Javier?
0: It finally happened. You know, now we have like Google and AI, so I know that the most asked question on Google is whether Javiercito remet the four. And the answer used to be no, but since November of last year, the answer is yes. And how it happened was through Instagram. I rarely, my profile is private, so if you send me a message, I'm sorry. Because if we're not friends, it's very hard for me to see it. But luckily, sometimes I go into the hidden folder and I go through it. And I just happened to be on a plane, like the plane was about to leave, and I see this message. And it turns out, long story short, it was Carla's little sister. In the book, I mentioned very briefly, I think it's one sentence, that I find out that Carla has a younger sister that was born in the United States, and that's why they were coming por tierra to be united with this little daughter of Patricia. I think she was two at the time. Well, that little daughter now is an adult, and she was scrolling through TikTok and saw this book. She hadn't read a book in a while. I'm dragging her right now. But she was like, this looks interesting. She got the book and began to read it. And this is the beautiful part, because I don't come from a family in which my mom or my dad shared easily how they had gotten to this country. But this goes to show the beauty of Patricia as a mom and as a human being, and the beauty of her relationship with not only Carla, but her other daughter, because she grew up telling them about how she had gotten here. And she always used to tell her other daughter, let's call her Sandra. Let's call the little daughter Sandra. She grew up telling Sandra about their trip and this kid by the name of Javier, and about this coyote by the name of Don Dago, about this guy named Marcelo and Chino. And so knowing the things that I wrote, and now to go back to therapy, things that I thought I was making up as a survivor because I didn't want the things to have been true. But if it weren't for therapy, I wouldn't have trusted my gut. And if I wouldn't have trusted my gut, I wouldn't have written the exact details that told Sandra about, and so she could compare my book to the story of the way that Patricia told it. And so she did like this. She would check with them, and then she would check with me by sending me DMs. Eventually, we took it over text, and 6 months later, we met in November. The weirdest, coolest thing is that they went to Maryland. My wife grew up in Maryland, and so my wife and them literally grew up 15 miles away from each other. And so that's how weird, like, the universe or, like, anything, whatever. But now I go there. I'm going to go again in the summer, so this will be the second time that I'm going to see them. And I don't know. It's one of those moments that I had imagined it, but it was actually better in real life. And it gives me hope to see, maybe even briefly, maybe in reality their relationship is not like that, but whatever. But just to see that the trauma that they went through didn't damage their relationship of mother-daughter. And that I find that very special.
1: No news from Chino, no news from Chile yet.
0: I guess I always feel, because that now that's their story, it's not a story that I know, but they actually they got caught again, and they had to come back a fourth time, but they made it, and Chino helped them again, and they went. Chino and them were in the same area around Silver Springs, Maryland. But then they lost contact around 2000, 2001. Mm-hmm. And they last heard of him, he was going to go to Detroit. I don't know if he's still in Detroit. I don't know if he's still alive. I hope he is. I hope he has Instagram or TikTok so he can like reach out to me. But it hasn't happened.
1: I have a lot of questions, but I know that you in the public may have a lot of questions too. So I'm going to have a final question for this segment of the interview. And I'm going to ask you to come up to the open mic, and Joseph is going to bring you a mic, make available a mic for you. But one more question, Javier, in the nation, in this country, coyotes and pollos are usually demonized as criminals and illegals in the dominant narrative of the country. Dark, shady, sinister characters. That's the way they are portrayed, and that's the way they are feared in the country. In your narrative, you reveal people who care about each other, about the children, who pray mornings, pray during the nights, who sacrifice their life for their families, for their well-being, who have dreams of a better life. Have you received any feedback from the public about the way you may be changing opinions in the country?
0: I mean, I don't think I am, sadly. I don't even know. Like, clearly it doesn't matter, because all of us know that at the end of the day, we're all just human beings, right? And I think I hate using the I word. We are not. No human is. We're all just, I just hate those terms. And I would push the narrative towards the ones who actually oppress us. And now it's very clear, it's very easy to see that the Republicans, the conservatives, this president, they're all oppressors, and they're all creeps. They're all in the Epstein files. We're not making things up. So they're actually, now to go back to therapy, a lot of these individuals are externalizing what they can't keep inside. They're externalizing their hatred towards themselves onto other people. And sadly, it is our turn as immigrants in this country, indigenous, Latinos, black, all types of people, and especially now, there's this war in Iran, but now I'm digressing. What I'm trying to say is that at the end of the day, in this country, sadly for them, I was a history major. But in this country, it is usually a white man who has probably not learned about therapy, and certainly should go to therapy, because they haven't learned to sit with their feelings, sit with their sadness. Because when you don't sit with your sadness, the easiest thing is go to anger. And so at the end of the day, they're all sad. They're sad about their lives, and so they're angry at everybody else that they're sad, that their lives are sad. And so that's how I would like to reframe all this xenophobia and negative speech about any type of human being.
1: Well, before we go to your questions, one final question on my side, being a Mexicano. Before and during your trip, you were trained and trained and trained to become a Mexican and to speak like a Mexican, to behave like a Mexican. What was the hardest part of imitating a los Mexicanos?
0: That's a great question. El acento. Todavía no me sale. Pero el órale, güey. oh, carnal, oh, a pistear. Because for us, the pistear, like if there is one word, pisto for us in El Salvador is dinero. But for you, pistear and pisto is something else, right? And that one always fucked me up on the way up here. But I do have to say I love flour tortillas. Flour tortillas, I think that's why I'm still living in Tucson. You know, those fresh flour tortillas are the shit. Yeah. Thank you.
1: Makes me feel better. From the state of Sonora.
0: Now I'm hungry.
1: And that's what he got from the state of Sonora, tortillas de harina en chiltepín molido.
0: Chiltepín, todavía tengo the little brown thing.
1: El moledor.
0: El moledor. Yeah.
1: And he remembers the machaca, the carne machaca, by the way. Okay, well, any questions from you? If you have any questions, please step forward, and Joseph has a microphone. I believe we have the first question on the back.
2: Javier, I love your book. I feel like we have quite a bit in common. My son is a therapist. My dad left when I was a year old. I always wanted to write when I was younger, and things happened. I went on to business and stuff. And now that I'm retired, I'm back to writing. I'm very proud to say that I've been asked to be part of the Chicano and Chicana Writers Group at Fresno State, and they published my first story. My question for you is, in writing the book, was the therapy and the ingredient, perhaps, that helped you to explore who you were when you were 9 years old and you were able to access parts of your life for your story that perhaps you would not have been able to otherwise?
0: Mm. You know, there's a lot of luck in writing as well. I think, you know, I talk a lot about therapy and the timing of meeting this therapist, but I think in the background, also when I was 28, I finally got my green card. You know, there's also a very legal, I hate using that term, but I think having that stupid green card of plastic, is just plastic, I think allowed me to slow down and to feel, to give me a fake sense of safety that I never had before in this country. Because from the ages of 9 until I was like around 20, I didn't have any form of documentation. And then I got TPS, but then you still have to renew it. It's kind of like DACA. And when you're like always having to worry about when they're going to renew it, if the president is going to renew it or not, you always have this high sense of stress. But then finally, at 28, I could breathe. And so this sense of breathing kind of slowed me down. But at the same time, I thought that that was going to fix everything. But it didn't. All the problems weren't fixed because I was, quote unquote, legal. I still hadn't faced this little kid. And so again, like, it's the timing of the green card. Months went by, and then I was self-medicating the only way that I knew how. I was drinking a lot and doing a lot of stupid shit at 28, and I was at Harvard. Talk about like reaching the pinnacle of what I thought was, for lack of a better term, the American dream. I had literally gone from pooping on the ground in El Salvador to having my own office at Harvard in one lifetime. In 20 years, it took me to get there. And yet, I hadn't faced myself. And so the green card, drinking so much so that at 11 a.m. at a bar, I met my therapist, who she was celebrating with her wife their like 30th year of being married, and at 11 a.m. and they were like, it was a Tuesday, and I was on my second martini, and they were like, hey, are you okay? It's like, what's going on? Can you tell us? And I had like my computer out, because I used to think that I could drink and write, And they're like, okay, here's our card. If you ever feel like you want to like go back to therapy, here we go. That was like around June. I didn't email them or call her until October. And so in October of 2019, I met that therapist. So July of 2018, I get a green card. October 2019, I find my therapist. And in between, I hit my lowest low regarding my drinking. And so this is, you know, full disclosure, because I think a lot of people aren't as open about what we go through behind the scenes. You know, in the front of the scenes, green card, Harvard, first book of poems out, blah, blah, blah, blah, blah. But I was suffering, you know. And I don't even know if I answered your question, but it was a lot of up and downs. And at the end of the day, it's luck, you know, as well.
1: Any more questions? Can you state your name first?
3: Buenas tardes. Mi nombre es Katia Ayala. My grandma's last name is Zamora. Yes. From Usulutan, so I don't know. We're probably related.
0: We're probably related.
3: Likely. I just wanted to say thank you. Thank you for making us visible. I was born in Los Angeles, raised here in Fresno. My whole life, I could say, soy salvadoreña. That's my roots. And always overlooked, always categorized into one group. It took 37 years for me to see myself in a book. I'm an English teacher. Wow. I teach seventh grade. I've taught middle school for a few years. And to have your book in my classroom, it brings me a sense of joy, pride, but also for my students, for them to be able to see themselves in a book and not have to spend their whole lives not being able to see, you know, the words that we use, the voice, you know, the caliche. That's beautiful. And thank you for making us visible. And como dicen, nos ponen en alto, you know. And I know from tragedy, you know, my family comes from tragedy too, but here we are. It's survival. We make something of ourselves. We contribute to society in so many different ways. So I just wanted to say thank you. Muchas gracias.
0: Gracias.
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0: It's sad, maybe bueno, not.
1: but if you want me to read it, I'll read it. 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
0: 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Deportation letter for my cousin Julia Cetino. The words, noticed to appear, flap like a monarch trapped in a puddle. Translation, 10 years in a cell cold enough to be named Yelera. If not that, a plane with chains locked to her legs. My aunt swam across the Rio Bravo twice to see her second daughter born in Greenbrae. Why can't my sister come here? Asked the one who speaks English. The monarch's beaten, but it won't listen. Since nothing's wasted, it might get eaten. It will nourish ants already gathering. It was a hill like this. I was tired. I couldn't keep running and fell. If it wasn't for the women who went back to pick me up from the shore, I wouldn't be here. Somewhere along here there's a bridge. A cactus pear bridge, red like the dirtiest sunset, Gila monster hiding, left over sardines in tin. The hibiscus sprouting, bougainvillea, one daughter wakes and sees them and the volcano and fire flowers through her window. She's never seen the bridge her mom isn't afraid of. My aunt, 25 years selling pupusas near that pier, 10 and counting, cleaning houses, baking bread, anything in San Rafael. Most people in La Herradura haven't seen their parents. Her daughter Julia over there, her daughter Adriana here, takes the bus to school every day. The first try, we were already in that van and La Migra was chasing us. The driver said he was going to stop. We should open the doors and run. There were a lot of trucks, sirens, men through the speakers. I got to a bush and hid. One dog found me. He didn't bite me. He just stood next to me till one gringo handcuffed me. This beach, these hills are pretty. It looks like La Puntilla, except it's cold. I wish Julia was here. Javier, take a picture of Adriana and me. I'll send it to Julia. It's complicated. Mamá, me dejaste. Decí que vas a regresar. I said, at night, on that bed, on that same bed you sleep in now. Same bed next to the window from which you see the lemons, the custard apples, the bean fields, then the volcano. I'm sorry none of us ever saw you draw butterflies like we see Adriana draw them, with the caption, "The butterflies were going to save the world from tornado," and did. Yeah. It's very chopped up.
1: Tremendo. Gracias, Javier. Muchas gracias. ¿Escribes poema en español también, Javier?
0: En español casi no, pero también estamos trabajando en publicar este en español.
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1: 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Muy bien, ¿any more questions for Javier? Adelante.
5: Una pregunta, Javier, por acá. Thank you again for being here at Artem. I have a question that is more about the formal and the creative process in your work. I'm mostly referring like to the early pages in your book in which you are describing very vividly everything that is happening from like the height of a 9-year-old. And now that you're mentioning that you were having these therapy processes in which you were writing about the experience, when you decided to write your book, were you referring to those diaries to get access to that information about those times at La Herradura? Or did you have to go back as part of like your creative process and really get to know La Herradura again? So the question is, was it all like photographic memory that you, given the trauma, well, you were able to access all of those details from the Herradura, conversations, smells, that are beautifully narrated and described, or you had to access, like, as an archive, those documents, or go back even as, like, as a sociologist, going back again to take a look at what you left behind.
0: Well, for both, we're different. I don't know if you're asking about the poetry or the memoir.
5: I'm sorry, I'm talking about the memoir.
0: Because for the memoir, I already had a green card, and so I could go back, and I had gone back, and I think the hardest part of maybe not writing about of editing the memoir was cutting down the first two chapters, because I think I started writing the book in 2019. I first went back to my country in July of 2018. So it was like I shocked the system, and I wanted to put my first 9 years and write as much in prose as I could. And so it was very difficult to cut down. That's why I think the first chapter is so long still, because I wanted the reader to really feel what I was feeling again after not having gone back to my country for 20 years. I wanted to show them Las Anonas. I wanted to show them El Zapote. I wanted to show them Nances and everything. But I couldn't. And I have to, like, very drastically shop and, like, cut and et cetera. But for the other things, also, having a green card allowed me, on the other end of the book, to finally go back to the border and feel, as safe as you could alongside the border. Because, like, for me, and I don't know if every immigrant is like this, but for me, I really wanted to retrace my steps, if that even could be possible. And so I think that's the main reason why I first moved to Tucson to complete the book. Because I started the book while I was living in Manhattan. And then the COVID pandemic happened. And I was like, fuck, I can't write about the desert while everybody's dying around me and I'm in Manhattan. And so my now wife and I, we drove across the country. And I planned to just be in Tucson for 1 month. And it's been almost 7 years that I've been there. And I think I really wanted to redo what I did in El Salvador by shocking the system, because I hadn't gone in so long. And similarly with Tucson and the desert, I wanted to experience it. I wanted my body to experience it. In psychology, you could call that exposure therapy as well. You know, not going... It is sometimes useful to go back to the place that has caused you the trauma. You should do it with a professional, and you should do it knowingly. And so for me, both things serve as exposure therapy. Going even now, you know, going back to El Salvador, the more you expose yourself, the idea is that it won't traumatize you or cause you to like shake. I was a survivor that I would get the shakes when I would see a movie about the desert, or when I would be exposed to like heat or like whatever. And to this day, like, I have a very interesting relationship with water when it's hot. Like, I feel like I have to overdrink water because little things like that that used to be like, oh my God, it's getting hot, I need water, to now it's like, I'm thirsty. I have this huge jug of water, you know, like, but it's about exposing your body, not only your brain, but also your physical.
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KSJV Fresno, KMPO Modesto, KTQX Bakersfield, KHTC Chular Salinas, KUBO Calexico El Centro, KVUH Laytonville, KWMS Williams, Arizona, KREE Perdoville Douglas, Colorado, KHUI Alamosa, in New Mexico, KDUO Columbus, KYOL Chama, KQTL Hurley, KVMG Raton, Oregon, KTLU Merrill, KRSO Huntington, Texas, KRCU Batesville Crystal City, KRBP Presidio, KXJT Rio Grande City, KHEM Zapata, KNOO Sierra Blanca. 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

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This conversation was celebrated before a live audience in Fresno on April 24th at Arte Americas, the Cultural Center for Latino Arts in Fresno. Se queda usted de nuevo con el moderador Samuel Orozco de Radio Bilingüe, facilitando la conversación con el poeta Javier Zamora.

0: So how do you feel about your reunion with the Saguaros?
1: I love
0: and,
1: them, man.
0: Nopales.
1: Yeah. And, I'm still not Choyas, a fan of nopales. I'm sorry.
0: All if, those thorny like, plants.
1: Yeah. For me, they're muy ligosos. Or maybe I haven't had them done the right way. But yeah.
0: Any more questions?
1: I think you had one over here. I can repeat it, too.
0: A ver, un segundito, por favor.
1: Never mind.
0: We're getting the mic.
2: Hi, thank you. Hi, my name is Alex. I didn't have the pleasure of seeing you when you went to UC Davis. I think I was sick or had a final or something. But my friends kept bragging about, like, how we went and you didn't. and so I'm glad I'm able to finally see you. So I guess my question was, like, you said you went back, right? So I wanted to know if you were able to see your grandpa, your grandma, your classmates, the nuns, or if you saw Don Dago otra vez, or, like, the whole ordeal.
1: No, Don Dago passed, I think, like, 5 years after everything happened. And, like, right now I am writing about, you know, from my life here, from 4th to 9th grade. I think it's also very important I'm finding it hard to be honest about how I got to a place where I was so repulsed by anything that reminded me of El Salvador. I couldn't do it. My grandpa got a visa to come here, and as a fifth grader, I think it began to happen as a fifth and sixth grader. I became almost ashamed of the way that they dressed, the way that they talked. In other words, I was beginning to assimilate. And assimilation is also a coping tool. You know, I was beginning to be ashamed of speaking Spanish in public because all the other kids, the U.S.-born kids, I went to a predominantly Latino middle school and elementary school. But it was the kids that looked like me that made fun of me the most, because they were born here. So anyways, and when I go back, and I'm saying this because I just wrote about when my grandpa came. He brought me a letter, because this is before social media. So the only way that you could keep in contact, like, we never had a phone, and so it was letters. And my classmates that I left in El Salvador wrote me a letter together. But I was in my big assimilation phase. I never wrote them back. I never did. And I think that is the way that I coped as a fifth, sixth, eventually as I went back for the first time at 28. And they have grown. They have, a lot of them stayed. Most of them actually came here, but I don't know where they are. But the three, there's this scene in Solito that I'm gifting my toys. I have, if you go on my Instagram, there's a photo in which three of those I re-meet in La Herradura, and we're all like together. And I always wonder, and my wife, it's also like, I always wonder too, like, who would you have been had you stayed in El Salvador? Would you still have been friends with these people? But now, the saddest thing is that I know them, but I only know them up till 9. And what immigration has done to me is that I feel like I don't have that much in common. Or I'm not allowing myself yet to do that. And like, we met that one time and we took that picture. I put it on Instagram. And then we try to keep our conversations on WhatsApp, but then like I see you once a year, and it's still, I think every time that you open WhatsApp, it's a reminder of the distance and what didn't happen. And so that is like a very heartbreaking thing. And so that is me and my friends over there, that I don't think, in reality, now I'm 36, I don't think they actually are my friends. But anyways, that's a long answer to really show what immigration does to relationships. Not only, I think it's easier to understand what it does to familial relationships, but it's harder to see what it does to friendships. And I could also see it in my parents as well. My dad now has a citizenship, and so he can go back. And he goes through the same thing, but he spent longer with them. Like, he grew up until he was 20 with his friends, and there's still some mistrust, but it's also beautiful when you click back again. And you're like, oh, this happened to you here, but we're friends at the end of the day, and I remember you. Remember that one time that we, like, did blah, blah, blah, blah, blah? And, like, he can have that. But I've yet to find that for myself, and I think it's because I left when I was so young.
0: Yeah. Creo que tenemos tiempo para unas dos o tres preguntas más. Y creo que allá en el fondo,
1: ahí va.
0: Oh, bueno, aquí tenemos.
3: Hi.
0: Adelante.
3: I'm so happy to be here. You have no idea. I'm going to try to hold this so I don't cry.
1: No.
3: I'm super emotional. I listened to your audio. I live in Wisconsin, by the way. I came all the way from Wisconsin to see you.
1: No, you didn't.
3: No, that's not true. I came to see my girlfriend. But when I was in Washington, I remember visiting her mother. You also had something like this happening in December, January.
1: Uh-huh.
3: And I wanted to stay there, but I had other plans. Anyway, here I am. When we were coming here, I was telling her, we need to be there on time. But then when we came here, I was like, well, it's Latino time. It's going to take a while to start, so, which is perfect. With what I'm trying to say is that I listened to your audio, and then I read it, and I remember crying because there's a lot of similarities, like a lot. I've been publishing 3 chapters. I'm writing a book, too, about the same experience, because I came here. I'm from Ecuador. I don't know if I said that. I also had the same experience of traveling the ocean and coyotes and learning the Mexican accent and remember presidents and the quarters and whatever you had to remember so you don't get back pushed back to Ecuador. So I mean, I can just keep talking and talking about this, but so just going to the point, because I know there are more people who want to ask questions. In terms of publishing your memoir, how did you manage to, or how difficult was to make it happen? How did you decide what put in? Did you have people to support you in arranging the material? Did you find a publisher first, or did you write it first? I'm curious about that because I'm in that process, and professor, I'm also a PhD student, and I have a lot of support from professors. Like, actually, a professor, Lori, is the one who recommend your book, and she's like, you should read this book because this is great. It kind of has the same story as yours, and blah, blah, blah. And then I started listening, and I was like, holy shit, this is the same thing. It happens to me. And the interesting part, too, is that every time that I was reading, I reread the chapters, and I would be like, happens to me too. It's like, I need to edit this in the section that goes here. So I'm moving around. So I think you got my question, right?
1: Yeah.
3: And I also go around. She was pointing out.
1: Thank you for sharing. And I'm glad that you're writing. You know, I think I'm the wrong case. Because I'm very f***ing lucky. Like, I literally was reading my poetry, and somebody was in the audience, a writer, and she just happens to be a really good writer, Lauren Groff. She writes fiction. And she listened to, because I mentioned that maybe I should write prose. I hadn't written anything. And she was like, oh, if you ever do, here's the contact to my agent. And her agent just happens to be like a really good agent, like one of the best agents. And eventually I did. It all happened in the same time, October of 2019. Like, I have to look like what was happening with the stars, like whatever. But, and it gets crazier. Okay, now I'm rambling here. Now I feel like you're my family. So it gets crazy because if you've ever been to Manhattan, 6th Avenue and 10th, that's where NYU is. That's where I got my MFA. 6th and 10th is also where my therapist has her office. 6th and 10th on the other way is where my agent has his office. So literally all of my life now was changed by that intersection. 6th Avenue, that also happens to be called La Avenida de las Americas in Manhattan, and 10th Avenue. And it gets even weirder because then my first date with my now wife happened on 6th and 10th. Creepy. I don't know. But anyways, I got hella lucky that Lauren Groff, and like if you know fiction, it's like, holy shit, it's Lauren Groff. She felt touch or like whatever to give me that card. I emailed my agent. I'm like, hey, I have a book of poems. I've never written prose before. What should I do? Kind of like what you're asking me. I think I had only written 20 pages. And the first thing that I ever wrote was after reading, I don't know if you know the Haitian writer Edwidge Danticat, but her first short story collection is called Crick Crack. And the very first story, she wrote it when she was like 20. But it's about a Haitian couple who is immigrating on a boat through the Caribbean. I had never read something about people, immigrants, being on the boat. And for me, that at that time in my trauma, I thought that was the worst thing that I went through. And so I had these 20 pages about being on the boat. And Bill, my agent, his name is Bill, he was like, okay, you never written prose. Like, why don't you just try? And this is me trying. And then I sent it to him. And he was like, okay, like, can you tell me more about, like, what do you envision your story? And at the time, I was like, my story is going to be me at Harvard and what happened to me. And, like, I'm telling it from the office of Harvard. And I'm telling you all about blah, blah, blah, blah, blah. And he had the brilliance of being like, no. Can you push more? Like, that kind of has been done before. And I don't think, so this is all him. He was like, I don't think that's what you want to write. And I was like mad. I was like, fuck, like he said no to me. Like, he's not going to be my agent. Like, fuck, what do I do? And then around the same time, again, like there's a lot of luck. And I'm not like being facetious or anything, but I was very lucky that around that same time, I meet my therapist, and she was like, why don't you try? I told her that I was a writer. Why don't you try writing from the perspective of this 9-year-old kid? And then I went and revised that boat scene into the perspective of the 9-year-old kid. And then Bill was like, holy shit, like, can I be your agent? Like, and I'm like, yeah, I thought you already were my agent. He's like, And then me and him, and so in other words, like first you find an agent, and if you're very fortunate, that agent is going to help you edit, because there are other agents that are like, hey, like this is what you have of a story. You don't have to write the whole thing. I can sell it. But then there's a lot of pressure from the publishers, and then that book is going to end up, for the most part, maybe, I don't know, you might be lucky, of what the publisher wants you to do, not necessarily what you want to do. But I was very fortunate that I have this agent who really honored my vision, or like he could help me shape the vision that eventually became what I have. And so there's up again, it's like all like this trial and error. But I would, if you have the privilege of time, and if you have the privilege of money, I would say take your time and do what you want to do. If you don't, I would say, you know, let's sell that shit, you know, because then again, at 29, I wasn't in the same position that I was when I wrote my book of poems. In my book of poems, I was undocumented. I really wanted a paycheck. You know, I needed to eat. I needed to do things. I was writing things that in hindsight, I would have written differently. But I was 20, 21, 22. I was thinking of fellowships. I was thinking of places that could help me get to the next thing. But at 29, I had saved enough money that I could like, hold up, what do I actually want to do? So this Harvard gig that I mentioned earlier, I got it because I was supposed to write my second book of poems. I have yet to write my second book of poems. you know, because I didn't want to do that. I just said that so I could get the money. Yeah. And I used that time and space to dedicate myself to this project that is ended up being something that I'm very proud of, because it's for me. It's for, this book was written for that 9-year-old kid. And lo and behold, when you focus yourself and you sit yourself, you find that I have a lot in common with you. You know, I have a lot in common with a lot of people, but I wasn't thinking of you, of all of you. I was thinking of me. So it's like, in hindsight, be very selfish about what you want to do. Be very selfish about what book you want to read. Be very selfish about what you want to put out in the world.
0: Okay, well, those were beautiful insights into the real lifestyle of a poet. The journey of being a poet. Creo que tenemos tiempo para un par de preguntas más. 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
1: Ya está poniendo frío
0: Además, ¿no? 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Muy bien. Any more questions?
4: I have a question.
0: Who has the mic?
4: You hear me? Okay. My question is, did your parents read your book? And how did they feel about the trauma that you endured without them?
1: Oh, it's a loaded question. I like to say that my mom has yet to finish the book. It is very difficult for my mom to read it. It took her a long time to find a good therapist. She's finally with one, and she's been with this therapist for 2.5 years now. And I told her that it is very important for me for her to read the book. I need her to do it. And she has promised me that she would, and I respect that as well. And she's in chapter 3. And, like, I'm not a parent. I can't imagine. I'm an only child.

0: especially in middle school. I would say horrendous things as a teenager. But I have done that work. And it has taken my mom a long time to believe me that I have forgiven her for that. For my dad, he's a big reader. He reads more than me. He doesn't fully believe in therapy still. He's very closed off. He's very patriarchal in that way. But he did read it. He cried. He apologized. They both have apologized. And that's it. I think he's also, I don't know if you believe in horoscopes, he's a Pisces. He cries a lot. But I think he cries but doesn't completely feel. He's very good at compartmentalizing. I think that's what happens to you if you grow up during wartime. And so I know, like, I received the apology, but I know that he hasn't sat with it completely yet. I am writing what I'm writing now. I'm very worried about what they're going to think. But now I have their blessings. My dad now tells me, he's like, whatever you write, I'm like you can paint me in whatever. It's your truth, mijo. And my mom, too, I'm very surprised. She's like, ah, oh, I don't know how you're going to write me. But now I think now they understand that this is my work. And I think it was poetry. I don't think they fully comprehended what it meant for me to be a poet. I think they've come to events like this. I think they see what the book does to people. And I think now they understand the power of words. And so they used to say things like, oh, don't write about that. Or like, you're going to write about that. But now it's like, I don't know how you're going to write about it. Like, but yeah, this next one's going to be even harder, I think, as a parent, to listen to that resentful child. But I think it's important for us resentful children who have been brought here to also see that it's okay to be angry, that it's okay to not be the best student, that it's okay to, I'm really wanting to be honest about the coping mechanisms that our community gives us when we don't have access to therapy, and that it's okay to talk about this country. And that is my project now. And I really want to honor, again, me, that angry teenager, so other children who are still immigrating and who are going to continue to immigrate, that they can have a rebuttal. Because what a lot of parents say is like, you're here, aprovecha, or like, don't waste it. Like in this language of like, don't fuck it up. You know, you have what I never had. You have the opportunity to go to college and to have an education. Don't fuck it up. And when you tell somebody that, who has survived something, it's like you're slapping them in the face. Because like, what the fuck? You know, when you're 12, 11, 13, don't fuck what up? Like, this is not what I thought it was. Like, you told me that the United States, you told me that you were going to spend time with me. You told me that blah, blah, blah, blah, blah, that school was going to be easy. Like, there's a lot of shock that a recent arrival, an immigrant child, has that we're not allowed to emote about. And so that's my next thing.
1: Ahora sí, última pregunta, y después de esta última pregunta o comentario, quisiera pedirle a Ariana o a Joseph, if you may have a final words.
0: In the back. That way.
2: No sé quién.
0: Over there? Okay.
3: Hi, my name's Miranda. I'm 17 years old, and I was wondering, you know, as someone who kind of grew up in kind of political administration where it kind of spreads a lot of hate, you know, and I don't know, as kind of like the child of an immigrant here, you know, sometimes it feels like you kind of have a target.

0: blanket on your back and, like, I don't know, how do you continue to move forward, you know, especially with everything that's been going on, you know? I don't know. I just want to hear your thoughts.
1: You know, this might not be the answer you're looking for. But what your question reminds me of is that, and I'm going to follow it from what I just said. As a child, and I think as an immigrant of any age, you are kind of like betting that this country is the best that it is, because you need it to be the best ever to justify leaving your loved ones behind. You know, who wants to leave their parents? You know, my mom has and my aunts have left their parents behind, who have grown old without their daughters. And by definition, to understand that, you tell yourself, this is as best as it could get, because I have already sacrificed so much, and this is where I'm going to settle down, whether they want me or not. What I'm seeing now that I have a green card, now that I can travel the world, and now that I have enough money in my bank account, is that actually this isn't the best place. It's not even close to the way that they treat immigrants, for example, in Spain. You know, the way that they treat immigrants even in Mexico. You know, the way that they treat immigrants in Chile. It is changing now, because now MAGA is doing a worldwide thing. But I was very surprised, and I keep on trying to tell people, and I might even move myself, because I'm tired of this. I am so tired of living in a society that has never valued me, that has never valued my friends who are still undocumented, who have their college degrees, who has never valued my parents, who have worked every single day of their lives that they've been in this country. And so there are other options. If you go to Spain, for example, as they call us heritage people because they colonized us. If you go there and you overstay your visa, let's say, something that is like super bad to do in the United States. If you don't get in trouble, if you speak Spanish and you overstay your visa for 2 years, you can apply for a green card just in 2 years. And after having that green card for 2 more years, in 4 years, 5 years, you can become a citizen. It doesn't matter how you got into Spain. What a f***ing concept, right? That time and language. Yeah, okay, learn English, whatever. And you didn't commit any crimes? Boom. What a way to treat an immigrant with dignity. That is something that your parents, my parents, that I myself, we have never gotten that here. And it is, and this might not be the thing that you want to hear, but I'm also thinking of your question, because I have thought about this myself. I'm not a citizen here yet. I have never voted in El Salvador. I have never voted in any country in my life. I've always felt that, I don't know, I've never felt like a full human yet. And I don't know if I want to do it here anymore, honestly. And I think it's okay for us to also begin those conversations. I don't know. That's where I am right now. That doesn't mean that I'm going to stay here for the rest of my life. I might. I don't know. I don't know if they're going to give me my citizenship. I'm up for it. My lawyers are very afraid because of the book that I wrote. Because I wrote crimes. I literally, like, this is nonfiction. For every time that you cross is 10 years. If I happen to be, the immigration system in the United States, it's so that you're not judged by multiple people. You're judged by one individual. If that one individual has a bad day on that day, and if they happen to have read, or maybe not even read, quickly Google me and all the shit that I have said, if they're having a bad day, they might be like, you know what? I can't give you this. Am I ready to come to terms with that? I don't know. But I can certainly tell you that I'm f***ing tired of living here and to not be seen completely. And I think all of us feel it. And we have felt it. And it's not only about racism anymore, because racism exists everywhere. I'm not saying that Spain is not going to be racist towards me. I visited twice. They're always racist towards me. But I can take that if they treat me with dignity legally, you know. But here, they're not only racist, but they're not treating us with dignity. And we have to do something. We have to do something about it. But I don't want to leave you in this. I don't want to leave you like this. I want to give you hope.
2: No wonder. You know, no wonder there are some in this country who are so afraid of nine-year-old kids, you know, coming from the south to this country.
1: Yeah.
2: Todo lo que andan haciendo. Nos ponen a pensar.
1: And
2: nos obligan a pensar críticamente.
1: If in your next years, and I think in the next elections, the midterms are coming up. Immigration, once again, is going to be a big thing. Please be wary of people that look like us that only talk about what we contribute to the economy. We're not only our work. You know, that has been done. We aren't only deserving for what we put out. We all know the facts are there. We are the top job creators of this country. We pay so many taxes, blah, blah, blah, blah, blah, blah, blah, blah, blah, blah, blah. That is not a justifiable thing. We need to demand for just because we are. Not because we're the best. Not because we do so much. Again, like I as somebody who was here during the Dream Act, and this movement of dreamers, let's not do that again. And I have a feeling that we're back there again. Of like, oh no, but look at these good immigrants who don't get in trouble, who are the best, they go to college, blah, blah, blah. F*** that. Everybody is deserving of things. And now you're going to hear a lot of things of like, no, we have to go in the middle of the road. We have to be okay with border patrol, and we have to be okay with deportations. No, we don't. We do not, you know. We stay over here. Stop listening to the Ruben Gallegoses of the world, you know. Not to throw them under the bus. But, like, just because they're brown doesn't mean that they're completely about it. I didn't want to rhyme there. You know? Just because they're brown, they're not down. But yeah, you know, just, like, keep the dignity and keep and demand dignity. That's what it's all about.
2: Lots of poetry here. Yeah. Creo que hemos terminado este segmento de la plática, de la entrevista. Quisiera ver si los organizadores tuvieran últimas palabras. Ariana.
3: Pues sí, no, otro aplauso, por favor, para Javier Zamora, para Samuel.
1: Gracias.
3: Muchísimas gracias a los dos. In terms of leaving us on that note, there's nothing wrong with it. Truthfully, I think, I mean, looking back at this audience this evening, I saw a lot of people with tears in their eyes. A lot of us are deeply frustrated with what we're living through right now. And I also want to shout out all of the people that I recognize in this audience, kind of regulars here at Arte Americas, but prominent and important people in our community who are tirelessly working to improve the conditions of this world that we're living in. And I think that one of the things that we can do here at Arte Americas, and that we do through all of our programming, is really, really work to make sure that we are representing ourselves and our communities and our families with the accuracy and the dignity that we all deserve. And that's something that we're able to do through art, we're able to do through sharing our stories. And I'm just very, very proud of our team here at Arte Americas for carrying that work out, and very proud of all of the people in our community who are working to improve the circumstances that we're living in all of the big and small ways on a daily basis. So thank you so much.
4: This has been a conversation with acclaimed poet Javier Zamora, author of the book of memoirs, Solito, The event, part of the series On All Fronts by Arte Americas, was moderated by Radio Bilingüe before a live audience on April 24th. 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

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Colorado. KHUI Alamosa. 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Affiliate stations in California, KERU Blythe, KBBF Calistoga Santa Rosa, KWXCLP Coachella, Idaho, KBSXHD3 Boise, Washington State, KSPR Mount Vernon, and in Wyoming, KOCA Laramie.